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1: Hi, I'm Riley Woodford for the Alaska Department of Fish and Game.
0: Beneath the surface of Alaska waters lurks the largest species of octopus in the world, the giant North Pacific octopus. The animals can weigh more than 100 pounds. In Alaska waters, they are more commonly 40 to 80 pounds. But what's remarkable is how quickly octopus grow. They are not long-lived animals. The giant octopus lives just 3 to 5 years. The giant Pacific octopus mates just once in its relatively short life. Females lay 20,000 to 100,000 eggs, and she tends them throughout the 5 to 7 month incubation period. She doesn't feed while she's tending the eggs and dies shortly after they hatch. While octopus are able to change their color and skin texture to blend into their background, their dens sometimes reveal their presence to divers. Dens are important to octopus as refuge from predators and as a brooding chamber once their eggs are laid. Piles of shells and bones littering the seafloor outside a crevice or space under the rocks is a good sign of an octopus home. The crevice may not be very big. A 50-pound octopus can squeeze through a 2-inch hole. If its beak fits, it'll go through. Biologists don't use the term tentacles to describe the appendages of an octopus. They're called arms. And an octopus can regrow an arm if it's bitten off by a predator. For Sounds Wild, I'm Riley Woodford. Sounds Wild is brought to you by the Alaska Department of Fish and Game.

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2: Psst. 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

0: for Lindette. Now a brand new duo. He used to be Lindette's partner, and she used to be a waitress who cleaned up throw-ups. 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
1: We call this one, I Won't Go Solo on You.

Jack Miller kept the Senior Citizen Center for a long time up there in Seattle, Washington. Jack had spent most of his life in the forest as a logger or timber beast, they called him in those days, because you were treated like an animal. There were no bunkhouses. He recalled sleeping on the ground with his fellow workers with their wet clothes in the rainforest piled in a heap next to the fire, hoping that they would be dry by the time to go to work the next day. He spoke many different languages in the forest, and they could hardly talk to each other. It was just like Lawrence. He said most of them had never been to school. Most of them couldn't read or write. Jack Miller could remember the Verona. There was a shingle weaver strike up at Everett, Washington. It was called the Everett Massacre. It's another one of those that didn't make it into the history books. The Wobblies, they chartered a steam launch called the Verona. And they had it sailed up there to Everett, bringing strike relief. And as the boat sailed into the pier, Sheriff McRae had ringed the whole pier with armed deputies. He just deputized every drunk in every bar in town and put a rifle in their hand. Well, they surrounded the boat, and when they lowered the gangplank, Sheriff McRae walked to the end of it and said, "Who are your leaders here?" And they shouted back with one voice, "We are all leaders here." Well, that scared the tar out of the law, you know, and they began shooting. Those deputies began shooting. A lot of those Wobblies were killed. Some of the deputies were killed in the crossfire, though. So when the Wobblies, those that survived, made it back to Seattle, they were arrested. And they were thrown in the Snohomish County Jail on a charge of murder. A whole bunch of them. Well, that jail was an all-steel jail. It was the newest affair, all made out of steel. It had just barely opened, so the heat wasn't on, and there was no blankets, and you couldn't get any smokes. So those Wobblies, they passed a note from one cell block to the other. And then by common consent, the next day, they were all gathered in the middle of each cell block. And when the noon whistle blew, they began to jump up and down simultaneously. Up and down, singing all the time. And finally, they hit the resonating frequency of that jail and cracked the south wall. They broke the jail. And Jack Miller said, thus proving everlastingly what a union is, a way to get things done together that you can't get done alone. Now Jack said, you know, we didn't have any intellectual life. We lived in our emotions. We were passionate people, and we were comfortable in our emotions. We made commitments to struggle emotionally, commitments for which there are no words. But those commitments carried us through 50, 60 years of struggle. He said, you show me people who make the same commitments intellectually, and I don't know where they'll be next week. Kind of stern, isn't it? Well, he said, armed only with our sense of degradation as human beings, we came together and organized and changed the condition of our lives. Now, this is the hard thing, he said. Why can't you young people, with all you've got, do the same thing?

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I'm called a hit and run, raver in anger, or oh, just a knife sharpened, chipping toe, or oh, shoot a bear.

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Dobry den, this is Jamie, and you're listening to Radio Stoyevsky, which features music from Russia, the Balkans, and everywhere in between. This week, we have another monthly selection of the latest and greatest new musical releases from around the region of Eastern and Central Europe, the Balkans, and Eurasia. Looking back at some of my favorite recent songs from the month of August, or somewhere close to that, we kicked off this month's new music episode with a new collaborative song from Polish pop singer Mrozu and brotherly alternative hip-hop duo Kacperczyk. In late August, they came together to release the track Wszystko Czego Chciałem, or Everything I Wanted, which apparently should have been the last single to come out before the release of Mrozu's new seventh album, Nie ma miejsca jak dom, or There's No Place Like Home. The song was also released alongside a bright and summery music video shot in southern Poland at an amusement park, a regular park, and towering apartment complexes. I thought it was a great song for closing out the summer while also signaling some good things to come for the fall with Mrozu's new album, so hope you enjoyed that end of summer teaser to start us off. For our next track, we're going to head over to Romania to check out another new collaborative single release, this time from two contemporary folk and pop singers, Aura Shova, who won a recent season of Romania's version of The Voice, and Ilinka, who I've played a number of times before in this show. In August, they unveiled a kind of Romanian folk-tinged electro-dance song called Lume Rea, or Bad World. With the song's release, the singers told the media that it was about women whose stories are often viewed through the filter of appearances, which hide a harsher reality where their freedoms were stolen from them. So, a deeper message underneath some pretty striking Balkan beats. Hope you enjoy it. This is going to be Aura Shova and Ilinka with their new song, Lume Rea.

Their next song, we'll get to hear something new from the Hungarian vintage indie rock band Carson Coma. They're one of my most played Hungarian bands on this show, as they seem to have an infinite outpour of creativity. In August, we continued to benefit from that abundance of creative juices with their release of their new single, Gabi, which seems to be a lighthearted post-breakup song. In it, the singer sings about all the rather vicious and kind of oddly specific hopes he has for his ex, like hoping that she loses one of her AirPods, that all the food she makes for her new boyfriend will go bad in the fridge after a power outage, and that the many other fish in her sea turn out to be piranhas. This one also has one of those music videos with clever editing where the singer remains stationary throughout the clip while his background shifts from place to place, so check that out if you like to have some visuals. But for now, hope you enjoy the song itself. It's going to be new song Gabi by Hungarian band Carson Coma.

You're listening to Radio Stoyevsky, which features music from Russia, the Balkans, and everywhere in between. For the next one, we're going to hear a new song from Estonia by the group Minimal Wind, who are mainly a duo. Although not always the case, a lot of their past songs have been in English, but this one they released recently was one that they did in their native Estonian called Taeva Laternad, or Skylights. It's a smooth, kind of uplifting summer song inspired by change, freedom, the sea, and the sky, saying that we'll see each other again and the best is yet to come. So, some messages of hope while diving into the unknown. A good one for transitioning into a new season, I think. Hope you enjoy it. This is going to be Minimal Wind with their latest single, Taeva Laternad.

Up next, we're going to hear a sampling of a new album from a Croatian indie pop musician from Zagreb that was new to me, called Mate Ponjevic. Despite my ignorance of his existence, the latest album that we'll hear a song from next was apparently his third, coming out in mid-August with the title 3 in Roman numerals. It actually looks like he may have released two albums just in the month of August, with the other one being called Playboy Gardy, so it sounds like he's been busy. This one we're going to hear from the album 3 is going to be one called the Izvor, or Source, which I really enjoyed. It's got galloping indie rock energy, flutes, horse sounds, and some other fun electronic effects, so get ready for that. It's going to be Mate Ponjevic with his song Izvor off the album 3.

We'll head over to Latvia now to check out a new song from singer-songwriter Marta, whose full name is Marta Grigale. Marta recently released her first all-English language album, Wrong Woman, according to the rule book, earlier this year in March, but in August she released the song we'll hear next with versions in both English and Latvian, the English one being called Sleep Score and the Latvian one called Bezmiegs or Insomnia. We're going to hear the Latvian language version up next, and she said that it's about the effects of falling in love on your body and mind, preventing you from sleeping, eating properly, and thinking straight. It's got great upbeat energy that'll be sure to wake you up, so brace yourselves for that. It's going to be Marta from Latvia with her new song, Bezmiegs.

This is Radio Stoyevsky, which features music from Russia, the Balkans, and everywhere in between. Today, exploring the latest and greatest in new music from around the region from the previous month of August 2026. Our next song will take us over to Greece to check out some music from the indie folk and rock music project Log Out, based in Athens. He recently released a chill indie cover of a Greek folk song that's called My Love in Ikaria, originally written by Georgios Konitopoulos. Logout's version is called Ikariotiko, named for the Greek circle dance Ikariotikos, which is also meant to be danced relatively slowly, although there are definitely some higher tempo versions out there that you can find examples of online. So I encourage you to look those up to compare. But for now, hope you can take a load off as you listen to this next cover song by Greek artist Logout. It's going to be his new track, Ikariotiko.

listen to a new song from Georgia, this time from Georgian pop artist Torcho. Torcho's real name is Georgi Toradze, is an up-and-coming singer on the Georgian pop and alternative scene based in Tbilisi, and in August he released a lively Latin-flavored song called Balomde together with Georgian hip-hop artist Shavi Borshi. The song's title, Balomde, means until the end, and it was the first time the two artists had worked together, but sounds like it was a success from the result. This one is another one to keep that summer energy going a little bit longer, so if you seize on that spark, it's going to be Georgian singer Torcho and rapper Shavi Borshi with their collaborative track, Balomde.

Now we'll take things over to Russia with a new song from indie pop group Vnimanie Brusnika from Yekaterinburg. They've been on the indie pop rock scene in Russia since around 2023 and just came out with a new single in August called Khatila Buya Znat, or I Wish I Knew. The song's lyrics are full of dark irony, singing, "It's not hard to convince me that I'm the one to blame, and I apologized more than you told me the truth." And the lyrics describe the vicious cycle of falling back into an emotionally abusive relationship. That being said, the song is very upbeat, so it shouldn't be one that will get you down too much. Enjoy. This is going to be Vnimanie Brusnika with their new song, Khatila Buya Znat.

Up next, we'll head back to Romania to hear a new one from well-known Romanian pop singer Feli. Feli is known to add some traditional Romanian folk spice into her songs, and this new track that she released in August follows that trend. It sings about men who promise you the world and then promptly vanish, calling them an emotional terrorist and mama's boy. Along with the cheeky lyrics, it's got Romanian flutes and singing styles that add some national flavor into the mix. So hope you enjoy this next one. It's going to be Feli with her new song, Mama's Boy.

For the next song, we'll hop over to Ukraine to check out a recent single from the pop rock artist Drevo. Drevo's real name is Maxim Derevyanchuk, has had some big hits in Ukraine over the past few years, and this August he released a new song that we'll hear next called Pidzvuki Gonka, or The Sound of the Gong. The song mentions a race starting at the sound of a gong while also describing some kind of a romance, and it was also released alongside a playful music video depicting Drevo playing what looks like a game of strip tennis with his female friend, so you'll have to look that up and watch to see who wins. For now, hope you enjoy the song itself. It's going to be Drevo with the new track Pidzvuki Gonka.

You're listening to Radio Stoyevsky, which features music from Russia, the Balkans, and everywhere in between. For the next one, we'll head over to Estonia for a new song from modern folk group Duo Root. Duo Root is one of my favorite acts on Estonia's modern folk scene, with its two members known for performing on either side of an Estonian zither, it's a harp-like instrument, while singing in harmony. They released a lovely new song in August called "See on Valjade Laul," or "This is the Song of the Fields." The song was based on a poem by Vivi Luik, and it was apparently written for the 2025 Estonian Dance Celebration, which is part of a huge folk song and dance festival that takes place every 5 years in Tallinn. The song also featured guitarist Andrei Makar, so you can listen up for that in this next one. It's going to be a new one from Duo Root called "See on Valjade Laul."

I now want to feature a recent release from the Czech singer-songwriter Pokač. Pokač, whose real name is Jan Pokorny, is an artist who's become known for his light-hearted songs and often humorous lyrics, and his new song sticks with that formula. It's one called Ignore, which describes the frustration of being ignored, with texts left unread but not answered, and being blocked on messaging apps by a love interest. It also has a silly music video featuring the singer, or at least his head, appearing in surprising places throughout his girlfriend's day, such as inside her freezer, in her closet, amid the foam peanuts in a package, and inside a bag of potato chips, among other places. So look out for that on YouTube. But for now, I urge you to try not to ignore this next one. It's going to be the song Ignore by Pokač.

Na-na. Up next, we'll listen to a song from and about one of the regional countries that doesn't always get as much attention as it probably should on this show, Kyrgyzstan. It's going to come from young Kyrgyz singer Amirchik, whose real name is Amirkhan Batabayev from Bishkek, who first became popular on TikTok for his acoustic covers of popular songs. Recently, he released a song to celebrate Kyrgyzstan's Independence Day on August 31st, one unsurprisingly called Kyrgyzstan. It's an epic one, blending elements of Kyrgyz folk with modern pop rhythms and rock guitars, and it's got an equally epic music video set in front of the country's magnificent mountain scenery and featuring the singer dressed like a Kyrgyz warrior, so definitely encourage you to check that out for the full effect. Wishing Kyrgyzstan a happy belated Independence Day with this next one. It's going to be Amirchik with his song Kyrgyzstan.

We're going to close out our mix of new music from the region today with one last song from Croatia. This one, a recent collaborative track from the synth-pop duo Pocket Palma and pop-punk project Edem. They released a very catchy song together called Nije Dovoljno, or Not Enough, which is about the pressures of keeping up with the ever-accelerating pace of life, trying to balance all of the expectations, ambition, and fatigue that it brings. The song's kind of a teaser for Pocket Palma's upcoming sequel to their album Dan, or Day, that was released earlier this year in May, to be followed by Noć, or Night, this fall. So if you enjoy this next song, look out for more where that came from in the coming months. With that, I want to thank you all for listening to today's mix of new music from Russia, the Balkans, and everywhere in between, rewinding through the latest releases for the month of August 2026. We'll be back next week, but hope you'll continue to follow Radio Stoyevsky on Mixcloud, Facebook, and Instagram for all the latest updates in the meantime. This is going to be the song Nije Dovoljno by Croatian artists Pocket Palma and Edem.

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3: KEUL is supported in part by the Girdwood Forest Fair. 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
4: Sounds wild. Hi, I'm Riley Woodford for the Alaska Department of Fish and Game. The brown bear wasn't very happy about being darted, but it only took a few minutes for the drug to take effect. Bear researcher Laverne Beyer equipped the bear with a GPS collar, allowing scientists to track the movements of this Southeast Alaska bear as it uses its habitat over the next year. Beyer also equipped the bear with an RFID tag, a new device that could help biologists identify wild animals as individuals. To understand how an animal lives, you have to be able to identify that animal. RFID stands for Radio Frequency Identification, and it allows biologists to identify animals. It's a little transmitter. The signal is picked up by a small RFID reader, so a researcher with a reader can fly over an animal, even if it's hidden in the forest. Or a stationary reader can be set up and will automatically record the presence of an animal when it comes within range.
5: An RFID tag for a bear is a plastic button about the size of half a golf ball. It attaches to the bear's ear like a post earring with a stem and a back. The actual electronic device with battery inside the tough plastic shell is about the size of a stack of five dimes. The device has a lifespan of 4 or 5 years. Researchers began using the tags in Southeast Alaska about a year ago. They hit one major drawback. The tags come off. Bear researchers are working on a model that can be easily and safely implanted under the bear's skin. Polar bear researchers in Alaska are leading the way with improvements and developments with this innovative identification tag. For Sounds Wild, I'm Kathy Hawker.
4: And I'm Riley Woodford. Sounds Wild is brought to you by the Alaska Department of Fish and Game.

Hey, this is Roger McNamee of the band Moon Alice from San Francisco, California. In my past lives, I've been known to play with myself. In any case, when I'm in Alaska, I listen to Glacier City Radio, KEULFM, 88.9 in Girdwood. This is where the great music plays. 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
1: Put on your late-night underground ears for excellent blues music that you may never have heard before. RFA Blues also includes some jazz, R&B, a little rock, and some surprises played by bluesmen and blueswomen, some well-known, some a bit eclectic or rare. 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

Welcome to the Radio Free Blues Show. This is your host, Larry Becker. There are and have been a lot of blues record companies out there, and we're going to spend some time on the first hour of our show featuring Blind Pig Records. According to the Encyclopedia of the Blues, edited by Edward Camara and published by Taylor and Francis Group in 2006, Blind Pig was founded in 1975 in Ann Arbor, Michigan. According to the Encyclopedia's entry, as with many independent labels, Blind Pig was begun as an extension of the founder's passion for music and ended up documenting some of the very best blues music to be heard anywhere. Jerry Delgadis was a senior at Loyola University in Chicago when he and University of Michigan senior Tom Isaiah founded a coffee house nightclub called the Blind Pig Cafe in Ann Arbor, Michigan in 1971. As an aside, there's got to be a good story behind that, and if you know of it, please send it to me at radiofreeblues@gmail.com. Live music was a staple at the cafe, and while both Jimi Hendrix and John Lennon played there, blues was the mainstay of the club's schedule. In 1975, Delgadis recorded a local band called The Vipers and issued a 45 under the Blind Pig label. An album by Boogie Woogie Red followed. After a two-year hiatus, Delgadis reactivated the label with a new partner, Edward Chmielewski, and issued sides by Roosevelt Sykes and Walter Horton. In 1981, Delgadis and Chmielewski sold the club, with Delgadis moving to Chicago while Chmielewski relocated to San Francisco, where the label's headquarters were located. The label's releases have been a mixture of traditional and contemporary blues, established stars, and young up-and-comers, while Blind Pig has offered a home to West Coast artists such as Coco Montoya, Tommy Castro, Rod Piazza, and Norton Buffalo. It's also issued recordings by everyone from James Cotton of Mississippi, Otis Rush of Chicago, Jimmy Rushing, Washington, D.C., and Smokin' Joe Kubek, Texas. Blind Pig was also one of the first blues labels to enthusiastically welcome women guitarists, helping to dispel an industry prejudice. Polished professional releases by Joanna Connor, Debbie Davies, and Deborah Coleman helped propel the careers of all three women and open doors for others to follow. And that was the entry in the Encyclopedia of the Blues, written by Jim Tregesser. On my shelves here in the studio, I've got Blind Pig's 20th anniversary collection, the 25th anniversary collection, the 30th and the 40th, and more. The one I'm going to play today is called Blind Pig Sampler, Prime Chops, Volume 2. And it contains some of the music by those women mentioned by Debbie Davies and Joanna Connor, as well as by Deanna Bogart, and by many bluesmen also. And we'll feature this album, and we'll see how many cuts on it we can squeeze into the show. In the second half of the show, speaking of women, we're going to feature the album The Best of Nellie Lutcher. Whether you call her a rhythm and blues singer, jazz singer, or a blues artist, she certainly knew how to cut a record. So let's start off with Prime Chops Volume 2 by Blind Pig Records. It was issued in 1993. And we'll begin with Debbie Davies, Don't Take Advantage of Me, Jimmy Thackeray and the Drivers doing Last Night, and harmonica player Carrie Bell doing a little Walter classic, Mellow Down Easy. Okay, let's get going.

That was Carrie Bell doing Mellow Down Easy. Before that, Jimmy Thackeray and the Drivers doing Last Night. And before that, starting us off, Debbie Davies. Don't Take Advantage of Me. Next is Joanna Connor doing Texas. Then Roy Rogers and Norton Buffalo. No, it's not the Roy Rogers that was married to Dale Evans. It's the Roy Rogers that played slide guitar. They're doing Ain't No Bread in the Bread Box. And Norton Buffalo, he's the harmonica player that blew the harp in Bonnie Raitt's version of Del Shannon's song Runaway. Maybe we'll just play it to remind everybody. Really great harmonica work in there.

That was Bonnie Raitt and Norton Buffalo doing Runaway. And before that, Roy Rogers and Norton Buffalo doing Ain't No Bread in the Bread Box. And starting off that set was guitarist and singer Joanna Connor doing Texas. It's been said that the blues had a baby and it was rock and roll, but I think that maybe gospel was the grandfather. Here's the Gospel Hummingbirds doing Judgment Day. And after that, Little Mike and the Tornadoes, What About Love? And then after that, Eddie Clearwater doing Crossover.

That was Eddie Clearwater doing Crossover. Before that, Little Mike and the Tornadoes, What About Love? And starting off the set, the Gospel Hummingbirds doing Judgment Day. You're listening to the Radio Free Blues Show, and we're playing Prime Chops, Volume 2, Blind Pig Sampler. Let's do a four-song set. Roosevelt Sykes doing Too Smart Too Soon. John Mooney doing Take a Walk Around the Corner. Johnny Shines and Snooky Pryor doing Cool Driver. And Al Rapone doing Yvette, You Be Dancin'.

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taking us out of the first half of the Radio Free Blues show is Mitch Woods and his Rocket 88 doing Solid Gold Cadillac. 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Stay tuned. We'll be right back after a short break.

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1: One, two, three. Folks, we're Ida Viper. We came all the way from Portland, Oregon, just to play some gigs, go mushing, and listen to KEUL 88.9 Girdwood.
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This is your host, Larry Becker. Nellie Lutcher. According to a very brief entry in the Encyclopedia of the Blues published by the Taylor and Francis Group in 2006, states as follows. Born October 15th, 1915, in Lake Charles, Louisiana. Singer and piano player from a musical family. Signed by Capitol in 1947 after performing one song on the radio. As an aside, she was competing in an on-air March of Dimes talent show. And David Dexter, a talent scout for Capitol Records, heard the song, and the rest, as they say, was history. The Encyclopedia entry continues. Lutcher scored big crossover rhythm and blues and pop hits with Hurry On Down and others. In 1947 to 1948, she cultivated an individual style and delivery, but performed only intermittently after the mid-1950s. And that was the entry by Kenny Mathiasen in the Encyclopedia of the Blues. The liner notes, written in 1995 by Billy Vera, on the album Work on a Feature, The Best of Nellie Lutcher, states that Nellie is still performing her personal blend of what she calls rhythm and blues. In fact, as I scribble these notes, she's opening a four-night stand at the Cinegrill at the Hollywood Roosevelt Hotel, where last year she had Billy Hadnot, her bass player from her earlier Capitol sessions from the 1940s, accompany her. She's still with us into her 80s. Nellie Lutcher is still going strong and is still real gone. And those were the liner notes from 1995. We're going to meld together selections from The Best of Nellie Lutcher, issued by Capitol Records in 1995, and we're going to interweave them with music from the compilation album Prime Chops, Volume 2, issued by Blind Pig Records in 1993. There's always so much music and so little time. So let's get started with a four-cut set by Nellie Lutcher doing vocals and piano. We'll start with Hurry On Down, then He's a Real Gone Guy, followed by You Better Watch Yourself, and then The One I Love Belongs to Somebody Else. The first three songs that she's doing, as is the case with most of her material, she wrote herself, and she retained the valuable publishing rights to her music, which was really extremely unusual during her day. Some call her music jazz, some call it rhythm and blues, some call it blues. Here she is, Nellie Lutcher.

can. If you can't, I'll have to call Sam. He'll hurry on down, anybody home but me. Ashes and dust to dust. Oh, come on, honey, you must.

That was Nellie Lutcher doing "The One I Love Belongs to Somebody Else." Before that, "You Better Watch Yourself." And before that, "He's a Real Guy" and starting off that set, "Hurry On Down." She not only plays the piano and sings like an angel, she gives relationship advice too. Jumping over to Blind Pig's Prime Chops, Volume 2, we've got Chris Kane and his band doing "Pick Up the Tab." Big Walter Horton on harmonica doing "Walter Swing." Then Roy Rogers doing "Black Cat Bone."

That was Black Cat Bone by Roy Rogers. Before that, Walter Swing by the great Walter Horton. And before that, Pick Up the Tab by Chris Kane and his band. Let's swing back to Nellie Lutcher. She's doing Fine and Mellow. This one was written by Billie Holiday. Then Kinda Blue and Low, which was written by Nellie Lutcher. And then after that, an Irving Berlin song. The song is ended, but the melody lingers on. And then another opportunity for Nellie to show off her piano playing prowess. She's doing Lake Charles Boogie.

That was Nellie Lutcher doing Lake Charles Boogie. Before that, the song is ended, but the melody lingers on. And before that, Kind of Blue and Low. And starting off the set was Fine and Mellow. Let's jump back into three more from the Blind Pig album, Prime Chops, Volume 2. Deanna Bogart doing Beat Me Daddy, 8 to the Bar. And then Magic Slim and the Teardrops doing Cold Women with Warm Hearts. And then Otis Clay, Have Mercy, Jesus.

That was Otis Clay doing Have Mercy, Jesus. And before that, Magic Sam and the Teardrops, Cold Women with Warm Hearts. And starting off that set, Deanna Bogart doing Beat Me Daddy, 8 to the Bar. Going back to the best of Nellie Lutcher, we've got Fine Brown Frame. This was a big hit for her. And then That Will Just About Knock Me Out. And then another famous song of hers, Come and Get It, Honey. 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

as fine as mountain sable. You may not be classed with the elite, and you may not be hip to that jive like boot and old reach.

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I'm gonna ask you up to my den. If anybody knock, they can't come in.

Thank you, Nelly Lutcher, and thank you, Blind Pig Records. Closing out the show is Anastine Allen singing I've Got Trouble. It's from the album Ladies Sing Them Blues, issued in 2018 on Not Now Music. 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Thanks for listening to the show. We'll catch you next time. You never-

0: 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And thank you for listening to Community Radio. 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We'll see you next time.
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1: Hi, I'm Riley Woodford for the Alaska Department of Fish and Game. On a sunny summer day in south central Alaska, a field of fireweed is abuzz with honeybees. One fat bee, full of nectar and loaded with pollen, flies slowly to the beehive, a wooden box behind an electric fence. These aren't wild bees. They are tended by a beekeeper. There are no native bees in Alaska that gather in hives and produce honey. Alaska's native bees are more solitary in nature, but beekeepers in Alaska do import European honeybees for making honey. Sometimes swarms of bees, including the queen, will abandon beekeeping operations if conditions become too crowded. Those swarms of bees can form a new colony in the wild and produce honey, but they can't survive Alaska's cold winter out in the elements. Bears eat honey, and they are attracted to beehives, but beekeepers report that bears are more often interested in eating the bees and the larvae inside the beehive, and have even been known to eat the larvae and leave the honey. Bees and larvae are a good source of protein, and both black and brown bears tear apart rotten logs and decaying stumps to get insect grubs and larvae. Wildlife managers recommend that beekeepers use electric fences to keep bears out of their beehives. Several strands work better than one strand. It also helps if beekeeping operations are placed in open areas, away from the cover of forests or bear travel routes. For Sounds Wild, I'm Riley Woodford. Sounds Wild is brought to you by the Alaska Department of Fish and Game.

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2: In this hour, we're hanging out with author and photographer Bob Gersten. Hey, welcome to the show, Bob.
7: Thanks, Ken.
2: Bob's been a freelance photojournalist and writer since 1994. He's written an article that I just love called 10 Blues Rock Artists That Changed the World for Blues Rock Review. I see you grow up in Detroit during the early 60s. Later, you moved to California and began photographing and reviewing concerts for musical publications. Let's get into your article, 10 Blues Rock Artists That Changed the World. Congrats on a great article, Bob. I bet that was fun to put together. Was it difficult to choose just 10, though?
7: Oh, yeah.
2: Yeah.
7: There's always going to be more people that may not have made the cut.
2: You just listed the 10, right? You didn't number them from 1 to 10.
7: No, I didn't want to number them from 1 to 10 because that's a matter of opinion.
2: Yeah. Well, the 10 you chose, the Allman Brothers, Eric Clapton, Fleetwood Mac, Rory Gallagher, Jimi Hendrix, B.B. King, Led Zeppelin, the Rolling Stones, Stevie Ray Vaughan, and Johnny Winter. Let's start with what some may consider a controversial inclusion on this list, Fleetwood Mac. And I say that only because a lot of folks don't know about early Fleetwood Mac before Stevie and Christine and Lindsay joined. The Peter Green Fleetwood Mac is what you're talking about, right?
7: Oh, yeah, definitely.

0: following you. Bob Gerstein is our guest on the Flower Power Hour. He's authored an article called 10 Blues Rock Artists That Changed the World for Blues Rock Review online. I found it interesting that you chose 5 American artists for the list, 4 from England and 1 from Ireland. Let's talk about the Irishman next, the amazing Rory Gallagher. Tell us what it was about Rory's career that made you choose him. Yeah, music is amazing like that, isn't it?
1: Yeah, that, I mean, to me, that's one of the main ways that music changes the world.

0: You're digging the Flower Power Hour. Ken Rundle with you, hanging out with Bob Gersten, author of 10 Blues Rock Artists That Changed the World. Not surprisingly, since he was cited as an influence by a lot of the other guys on your list, it shows a man who admitted he could not sing and play his guitar at the same time. Talk to us about the king of the blues, B.B. King, Bob.
1: Right.

0: got the Make Love, Not War show, the Flower Power Hour. Talking blues rock with author and photographer Bob Gersten this hour. A couple of Texans made your list of 10 blues rock artists that changed the world. Johnny Winter and Stevie Ray Vaughan. Great choices, Bob. First, tell us why you chose Johnny Winter.
1: Well, Johnny Winter was the pioneer of the whole blues rock movement. I remember the first time I ever heard of them. They had a rock and roll festival in 1961 at the Detroit Fairgrounds, and he was one of the headliners there. Mm-hmm. And I had never even heard of him. And, I mean, he was amazing. He was at his peak at that point.
2: Rock and roll!

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2: Getting a good buzz on with Johnny Winter covering Chuck Berry, a kick-ass version of Johnny B. Good.
3: Johnny Winter is one of 10 artists included in Bob Gersten's article, 10 Blues Rock Artists That Changed the World.
2: B.B. King's on that list, too. We heard his big hit, The Thrill Is Gone.
3: We also heard Rory Gallagher's amazing version of A Million Miles Away, recorded live in Belfast.
2: During a peaceful concert attended by both sides in the middle of the trouble between Catholics and Protestants.
3: And Fleetwood Mac made Bob's list as well. We heard the Green Monolishi, dating back to the Peter Green days.
2: Also another instrumental underneath the beginning of our conversation with Bob, Hideaway by Freddie King.
3: He didn't make Bob's list, which is unfortunate. Both he and Albert King could easily have been included.
2: And Savoy Brown could have been included too.
3: Let's continue looking at 10 blues rock artists that changed the world with Bob Gersten.
2: Next up, Stevie Ray Vaughan.
3: Gotta tell you a story, Bob. A guy by the name of Mike Reiner. He's a sports radio legend in Dallas. And back when he was a young kid, he had a rock and roll band, was looking for a lead guitarist. And a guy named Stephen Vaughan tried out, but he did not get the gig because, as Reiner told me, the only thing he knew how to play was the blues. But boy, could he play the blues.
4: Oh, yeah. I remember the first time I ever heard Stephen Ray Vaughan. I had moved back to Detroit, and I was driving, and I heard Voodoo Child's Slight Return when I turned on the radio. And I'm assuming it was Hendrix. I'm going, man, this is kind of different. It's the same, but it sounds different. When I started singing, I go, man, who is that?

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1: And we're celebrating the power of the flower with the author of 10 Blues Rock Artists That Changed the World, Bob Gersten. I think the only surprise on the list for me, Bob, was the Rolling Stones, because, you know, at times they got like a country rock sound, but of course they did get their name from that Muddy Waters song. Tell us why you picked the Stones.
2: When the Stones started out, they were a blues band. I mean, they were doing blues covers, really. I mean, their first albums had all kind of blues covers. And Brian Jones quit the band because they were not going in the blues direction. They were doing too much pop music. And I

0: talking blues rock with Bob Gersten this hour. I see old Slow Hands on your list of 10 blues rock artists that changed the world. Would have been hard to leave Clapton off there after his work with Yardbirds, John Mayall, Cream, Derek and the Dominoes, and then, of course, all his solo stuff, too.
1: He was always right up there with the band. You couldn't not put him in there. That'd be impossible.
0: Yeah.

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1: In time for our talk with Bob Gersten, author of 10 Blues Rock Artists That Changed the World in Blues Rock Review. We're down to our last three, which include, arguably, the greatest guitarist ever, Jimi Hendrix, a.k.a. Jimmy James, back in his early days. I was talking with Johnny Eccles of Love. Yeah, I was talking with Johnny Eccles of Love about Hendrix. He said he just was blown away the first time he saw him perform as Jimi Hendrix because he had known him as Jimmy James, kind of a journeyman guitarist, sort of an average player, he said, but less than 2 years later, he totally reinvented himself, both in his guitar playing and in his appearance, which Johnny said he copied from Arthur Lee of Love.
2: Well, I saw Hendrix at Cooper Hall back in 1968. I tried to get into a front area that it was a sold-out concert, and unfortunately,

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3: Also on Bob Gersten's list of 10 blues rock artists that changed the world, and how could they not be? Led Zeppelin. There's a whole lot of white Americans who never dug the blues, maybe never even heard the blues until they heard Zeppelin.
4: The first time I ever heard about him, I was over at a friend's house. We were talking, and he had the radio on. And Dazed and Confused came on the radio. I had never heard it before. And he says, we got to stop. I have to listen to this. He said, I only stopped and listened to this song when they played on the radio. And he played it, and we just stood there and listened. And I had never heard of him before. And so I got the album, and it was phenomenal.

0: Hi, this is John Batdorf, and you've got the Flower Power Hour. It's like an incredible edible for your soul.
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2: 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He included Zeppelin in the list. They gave us Good Times, Bad Times.
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0: 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You can catch it online in Blues Rock Review. 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
0: 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Hey, it's been fun, man. 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
1: Well, thank you for having me. 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
0: 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Good girl.

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1: 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Whoa.

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1: 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And now I'm back to let you know I can really shake 'em down.

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Sounds wild. Hi, I'm Riley Woodford for the Alaska Department of Fish and Game. The usual crowd of juncos and chickadees is gathered at the bird feeder when a surprise visitor shows up, a pine grosbeak. The grosbeak is a wild finch. Some of the most colorful birds to visit a feeder in Alaska in winter are the wild native finches. Related to the domestic singers kept as pets, wild finches are seed and fruit eaters with stout beaks. Pine grosbeaks are almost as big as robins, and they are the largest of Alaska's wild finches. Males are rosy red in color, with black wing feathers edged in white. Mountain ash berries are a popular food in winter, and the availability of those red berries varies from year to year. When food is scarce in the north, grosbeaks are one of the many subarctic birds that exhibit eruptive behavior. Eruptive movements are not regular annual events like migration, but occur when birds move in search of food. This brings birds like grosbeaks further south than they might usually be seen. Redpolls, siskins, and crossbills are other common Alaska finches. The white-winged crossbill has a distinctive bill with crossed tips that it uses to extract seeds from spruce cones. Redpolls and siskins are the smallest of the wild Alaska finches, about the size of chickadees. Redpolls have a bright red forehead, and males have a reddish wash to their brown feathers. For Sounds Wild, I'm Riley Woodford. Sounds Wild is brought to you by the Alaska Department of Fish and Game.

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0: Welcome to Counterspin, your weekly look behind the headlines. I'm Janine Jackson. This week on Counterspin, Fair had a t-shirt early on that called for the separation of press and state. That's still meaningful, but it feels a little odd now to talk about media bias without using the word corporation. Interrogating the role of profit-driven corporations in today's journalism is crucial, but it's important to see it as another part of a deep-going questioning of corporations' power over our lives in general. We'll talk today with a veteran of that work. Russell Mokyber is editor of the D.C.-based Corporate Crime Reporter and editor and writer at Capitol Hill Citizen. He joins us today on Counterspin, but first, a quick look back at some recent press. The Department of Homeland Security's Office of Inspector General issued a report on the Florida Immigration Detention Center known as Alligator Alcatraz. I first heard about the report that documents the now closed facility as failing to meet all kinds of federal detention standards and human rights norms, on overcrowding, on medical care, food service, and hygiene, from a humanitarian group called Global Refuge. Then I saw some media outlets acknowledge it. CBS News says that the OIG found detainees were not provided sufficient living space, just 28 square feet per detainee, less than half of the 75 square feet required under Florida state jail standards. That's according to OIG, CBS says, because evidently they couldn't look it up themselves. And because CBS doesn't talk at all about who's in these camps, that many people are detained on the suspicion of possibly violating possibly newly created immigration rules, they leave the door open for some viewers to say, well, why should criminals be comfortable? CBS says the OIG report, quote, adds to more than a year of criticism of Alligator Alcatraz from Democratic lawmakers, immigration attorneys, and advocacy groups. There was also opposition to the site from environmental organizations concerned about the impact on the ecosystem and a Native American tribe that argued the facility endangered protected lands, close quote. So, anyone you didn't already take seriously, there's no need to start now. The Washington Post came in hot with an editorial, "There's no erasing the Alligator Alcatraz stain," that said all the things. The DHS report documents abject cruelty, and it shows how the administration refuses to acknowledge its duty to care for individuals in its custody. But Washington Post editorialists know that that's the same administration that they credit as telling the truth on the daily. Because, yeah, metal enclosures 52 inches by 52 inches might, as NBC News dutifully repeated from Alcatraz signage, quote, provide a safe and secure place in the general population for detainees to reflect on their behavior choice, manage their emotions, reduce stress, and practice self-directed behavior, close quote. Meanwhile, the head of Global Refuge said, quote, there is no euphemism that can sanitize caging human beings. Calling a metal box a calming area is an affront to the English language and to human dignity alike. That is not immigration enforcement. It's cruelty carried out in our name and on our dime to the tune of more than $1 million a day, close quote. What corporate media won't see is that running one story or one strongly worded editorial is insufficient to countervail the day-after-day reporting that presents violence, cruelty, and criminality dealt out in the name of immigration policy as an acceptable part of our dialogue, while those that have been fighting it from the beginning are still marginal. You're listening to Counterspin, brought to you each week by the Media Watch Group Fair. In some ways, modern media criticism is corporate crime reporting. Major news media are fundamentally corporations. That used to be a controversial thing to say. And some of the things they do in mis- and disinforming us about the world and ourselves and our political possibilities constitute minimally moral crimes. It's very hard to learn about the harmful actions of other corporations, fossil fuels, insurance, without news media that are able and willing to shine that light. And of course, you can't get a full understanding of why corporations can do what they do without understanding government's role. Our guest's work has brought those things together for years now. Russell Mokyber is editor of the Washington, D.C.-based Corporate Crime Reporter and editor and writer at the Capitol Hill Citizen. He joins us now by phone from West Virginia. Welcome back to Counterspin, Russell Mokyber.
1: Thank you for having me, Jeanine.
0: Well, let's talk first about Capitol Hill Citizen. You can find it online, but it is importantly a print paper, and there are reasons for that. Tell us a bit about this project and what it's trying to do.
1: The paper was started a couple years ago by Ralph Nader. We publish four times a year now, but we want to go to a monthly and then a weekly, and eventually bring back the idea of a daily paper covering Congress and corporate politics inside the Beltway. Unlike most newspapers, we don't take any advertisements. We don't take corporate advertisements. Sometimes we run ads for books that our authors write. But the idea is to get people off the phones, off the internet, and have people spend a few moments sitting, holding a newspaper, reading a newspaper, and reading a newspaper unlike any other in the United States, unlike any other magazine in the United States, unlike any other printed paper in the United States. And that's because our point of view is that we have a corrupt corporate duopoly controlling our lives in the country. And both parties beholden to the corporate powers, in that we're very critical of both parties. There are a couple newspapers that cover Capitol Hill, Politico, The Hill, mm-hmm. Roll Call, but they are all heavily influenced by corporate powers. Many of them, or a number of them, and this includes, of course, The New York Times, The Wall Street Journal, The Washington Post, which have congressional correspondents on The Hill. Many of them have run seminars on Capitol Hill for members of Congress, for the business community that are sponsored by these same corporations that control the parties and that control the political discourse. So Capitol Citizen is different in that respect. It's also different in the respect that our readership really likes the paper. We call the newsprint the new underground because as people move away from the phone and the internet, and we're all addicted to it. My wife will tell you I'm the most addicted to it. But people are really showing signs of rebellion.
0: Yeah.
1: One is the popular movement against data centers. But that's not just because people don't want data centers in their backyards. It's because people understand that the whole artificial intelligence movement is a threat to humanity. And increasingly, this is blowing up in the mainstream press, but something we covered early on in our history at Capitol Citizen a number of years ago. We profiled a book by Suarez and Yudkowsky titled If They Build It, We Will All Die, or something like that. Mm-hmm. I don't know the exact headline. The exact title of the book. But basically, these were two insiders who say that it's a runaway technology that threatens humanity. And we're not accepting of the corporate Democrats or Republicans talking about inside the Beltway regulation. We want to stop to this kind of technology because it does threaten us all. So the paper is different in those two ways. And unlike some of the even left media who are very pro-Democratic Party, we are not. We call out the Democrats as much as we call out the Republicans. That's one way we're different. The other is we believe in print. We believe that it's going to be the new underground. and a lot of younger people are coming around to this, that we're going to be able to get our information again from the newspaper as the internet moves more and more towards a threatening technology.
0: Right, right. And there's something different about the way you absorb, the slower way you absorb print. And I mean, I'm not a Luddite, but there is something mental that happens when you read 57 different stories from 57 different sources in the space of 20 minutes, you know, rather than slowing down with one particular story and thinking about it. You know, it's just different, and it's not what was promised, but it's where we're at, you know, so I understand that.
1: And the term doom scrolling is real. You know, you get on the internet and you just flip from one item to another. It sort of sucks you in. It's very addictive and enticing. It just sucks you in, and you laugh at some things and you cry at others. And then you realize when you put your phone down that it's somehow really dirty.
0: Yeah.
1: And it is, it's dirty in a fundamental way. And we believe the newsprint is a lot cleaner that way.
0: Well, you're talking about things that happen behind the scenes and who sponsors what, and it might seem like a departure, but it's not. The National Press Club probably sounds kind of musty to a lot of folks, but it still actually is an institution that has a role to play. And I know that you had a run-in with the Press Club recently, and, you know, briefly, of course, please tell us what happened, and also, why do you think it should matter to somebody who wasn't there?
1: This was, I had heard that Public Citizen, which is a group founded by Ralph Nader, one of the strong public interest groups inside the Beltway, was hosting a press conference on what they called combating corruption. And as a reporter for Corporate Crime Reporter for 40 years, corruption's been my beat. But I sort of smelled a rat. I said, combating corruption, Public Citizen. And I had heard that the Senate Democrats had put out a report on Trump's corruption, and they were eyeing it for the midterm election, and they wanted publicity on it. So I suspected that's what it was about. And so I wrote to them, and I said, hey, what's this about? And they sent me the details, and they were going to basically turn over Public Citizen's name, and this press conference, Public Citizen's going to rent a room at the press club and do a press conference. They printed up these really sort of beautiful signs that said combating corruption. They put them around the room. Then they brought in three Democratic senators led by the Senate Minority Leader, Chuck Schumer, senator from New York, also known as the Senator from Wall Street,
0: right,
1: who was instrumental in the funding of the Israeli genocide in Gaza. So, you know, I wrote to the press person. I said, hey, well, like, it's going to be a press conference, right? She goes, well, actually, no, we've canceled the QA session for Schumer. Oh, wow, that's interesting. Why don't they want, of course, I knew why they don't want questions for Schumer, because the question's going to come up.
0: Right.
1: On a press conference on combating corruption, how could you have arguably the most corrupt senator in the U.S. Senate taking money from AIPAC and the Israeli lobby to fund a genocide? Taking money from Wall Street to deregulate Wall Street. So, you know, I lured my buddies and Sam Husseini and I were right there in the front row when the press conference started. Schumer started to speak, and Sam stood up and he held up a letter from, I think it was the Center for Constitutional Rights,
0: okay,
1: which was sent to every member of the Congress, warning them that if they fund a genocide, they too will be liable for criminal prosecution at the International Criminal Court. If you fund a genocide, you'll be liable for that. And it was sent to them 2 years ago.
0: Right.
1: So they were on notice that if they funded a genocide, they would be liable for funding a genocide. Then Sam was just stood up and confronted Schumer on this, and he security came and dragged them off. I sat there and I tried to ask these senators questions. Senator Sheldon Whitehouse from Rhode Island, who's also taken AIPAC money. I asked Schumer and he just walked away. I asked Whitehouse and he just walked away. And Senator Padilla from California, I asked him, how can you support the most corrupt senator in the Senate to be your leader, and he just said he is our leader.
0: Wow.
1: Next question.
0: Wow.
1: And then I tried to get Lisa Gilbert to answer how she could, Lisa Gilbert's co-president of Public Citizen, I tried to get her afterwards to answer how, why she would, you know, allow these senators taking APAC money to lead this press conference on combating corruption. And she basically said that, you know, it's not connected. This is, we support his bill on corruption, and what you're talking about is not connected. Mm-hmm. I believe it is connected. I believe it's the same dynamic. You take money from Wall Street, you deregulate Wall Street. You take money from APAC, you fund a genocide.
0: It feels like an old definition because people are connecting those things, you know? So
1: absolutely.
0: To say we're smarter and we recognize they're not connected is just a disassociation, you know? It's
1: well, also 70% of, there's this recent poll that I think 70% of Democrats want Jeffries and Schumer out as the leadership in of the Democrats in the Congress. So it's not just me and you, Janine, it's 70% of Democrats. For exactly that reason. So it wasn't a pretty situation. And Sam was banned from the press club. He's appealing that. I'm a member of the press club. I've been on and off a member for 40 years, and I was stripped of my privileges. I appealed that, and it was, you know, it was like a two-week suspension. But now they say they're going to keep it on my record, so I'm appealing that. And it was, you know, it reminded me, I don't know if you saw the news on Macklemore this morning.
0: Absolutely.
1: Where Robert Kraft said, you know, you can't play in our stadium. And I think that's the message the press club was sending. It was like, if you're going to challenge genocide, don't do it at the press club.
0: Right.
1: Do it someplace else. And of course, it's the press club, which should be about reporters' freedom to ask tough questions of those in power. That's what the whole thing should be about. And the fact that they're sending a message, no, don't do that in the confines of the press club, which is a private club, is pretty outrageous. Remarkably, I found out in doing the research for this article in the Capital Citizen. By the way, if people want a print copy of the Capital Citizen, you can just go on and for a donation of $5 or more, we'll send you a copy at capitalhostcitizen.com.
0: Mm-hmm.
1: But what I found out at this event, the room that Public Citizen rented was in the Holman Lounge. And I found out that Frank Holman was a reporter for the Daily News. It's named after Frank Holman. And he was a reporter for the Daily News. And then he went on to work for the tire industry for some front group called the Tire Industry Safety Council or something. And there was a press club historian who interviewed Frank Holman, and he said, yeah, after I quit the Daily News, you know, Ralph Nader had an office in the press building, and they wanted to hire someone to counter his efforts. So if it wasn't for Ralph Nader, I wouldn't have a job.
0: Mm-hmm. Mm-hmm. Yeah.
1: So the place, you know, the place was founded on that kind of corporate power.
0: I think it's such an interesting story because, you know, people often say, you know, why don't people stand up? Why don't people say something? And then you have an example of people standing up and saying something, but then once it becomes a particular incident, people can say, oh, well, Sam didn't do it right. Sam Husseini, who is a former FAIR employee, I should say, and Russell Lochiber, they didn't do it right. You know, they should have done it differently. And there's a disconnect there between people thinking abstractly we should speak truth to power. But then when people speak truth to power, that becomes an incident and it's uncomfortable and people don't want to be uncomfortable. Yeah.
1: Yeah. And, you know, instead of saying, why is the senator who funded a genocide being allowed to hold this press conference here, they turn it on us.
0: Right.
1: Like, why are you questioning this?
0: Right.
1: And it's also not just about us, obviously. It's sending a message to other reporters.
0: Of course. Of course.
1: Don't you dare, in these confines, don't you dare ask these kinds of questions. And don't you dare ask them in that way.
0: Yeah.
1: Or you'll be gone.
0: Well, I want to say finally, first of all, I love, by which I mean I hate, the subhead "Democracy Dies in Broad Daylight." I think that I appreciate it and it makes me sad. But I want to, which is from Capitol Hill Citizen, but I want to bring us back finally to, you know, just I came to media criticism through an interest in corporate crime. It's been a focus of mine since I was a teenager. It's a keystone issue for me, as obviously for you. And I wonder, in our last couple minutes, could you talk about what drew you to this work? Why you're still invested in it, and I know it has something to do with where you grew up.
1: Yeah, I grew up in Niagara Falls, New York, home to one of the seven wonders of the world, the beautiful falls and the beautiful gorge there. And my dad died young. My mom was an immigrant from Lebanon. My dad died young. So when my dad died, we were 10, 11, 12, myself and my sisters, and she moved us to Lebanon to get us out of Niagara Falls. And the reason she wanted, we had a wonderful family there, and my dad's family, Niagara Falls, a wonderful family. And I just got back from the falls. I was there for a couple of days for a little bit of a family gathering. But the reason she moved us out was because she realized that the chemical companies for which my dad worked, Union Carbide, Carborundum, some of the other big hooker chemical there, were destroying the place. We had the indications. I had my aunt Katie's two kids, age 4 and 6, died of leukemia. That was that age. They were my age. My sister's age also. My cousin Billy, who was star quarterback on Niagara Falls high school football team, died in his early 30s. My dad died at 52. So people dying young from cancers and rare illnesses. And then last week, I interviewed a woman named Kristen Civiletto, who's just out with a book from Princeton University Press called Thundering Waters, The Toxic Legacy of Niagara Falls. And I interviewed her. The summary of the interview is up at corporatecrimereporter.com. And I was like, Janine, I've interviewed like 48 people a year for 40 years for Corporate Crime Reporter, and we run it QA format. And I had never broken down and cried during an interview, but I did during this because she said she grew up in Niagara Falls, went away to law school, worked at a big corporate law firm in Atlanta. And while in Atlanta, her coworkers were telling her, why are you always talking about people dying young? Because she would come home to her 10th high school reunion and, you know, people were dying from cancer and so forth. People were dead from cancer. And she ended up going back to Niagara Falls for family reasons. And she started litigating these cases and writing about this. And she documents the whole history of how the chemical companies turned it into like one huge cancer center. And it's a great book and it's a great history of Niagara Falls. But yeah, that's how I got involved, because I said to myself, what the hell's going on?
0: Right.
1: And I ended up, I actually, in preparing for the interview, I sent her a picture from the Chicago Tribune with me 40 years ago, challenging Armand Hammer. Armand Hammer was the CEO of Occidental Petroleum, which owned Hooker Chemical. And President Nixon at the time, revealing my age here, President Nixon at the time had appointed Armand Hammer to head the president's cancer panel to find a cure for cancer.
0: Mm-hmm. Yeah.
1: And I was outraged by this. A guy who had caused cancer in my community, killed off members of my family, friends, people in the community, was head of the president's cancer panel. So I stood up and challenged him and got thrown out. And I didn't know about this photo in the Chicago Tribune until years later when someone sent it to me. But yeah, there's a history of resistance to this kind of corporate crime. What she points out in her book was in 1901, the first chemical factory was shut down and bankrupted by a group of mothers living in the neighborhood. The first chemical factory was polluting the neighborhood. And they basically, unlike us today, us activists today, you know, we litigate, we ask for compromise, we get engaged in civil settlements. They actually shut the place down and got settlements to their lawsuits. But, and there was something called the Free Niagara Movement, where Frederick Law Olmsted and a whole bunch of prominent people tried to make Niagara Falls basically like a Yosemite, where the whole place would be protected, and they would put the nascent chemical industry out of business, but they only got to create Niagara Falls State Park, which is just around the falls and the gorge.
0: Right.
1: And the industry flourished around that. But there was an opportunity to save it, and unfortunately, we didn't get it done back then. But that movement didn't get it done. So, yeah, it's that's how I got started, because I grew up right in the middle of it. And I actually returned to the falls because my cousin Paul, who's now in his 80s, wanted a roundtable among Mokyber activists. And it was at my cousin Craig's house. So it was Craig Mokyber, my cousin Albert, who was with ADC, his daughter Layla, and me and Paul. And we sat around as a message to the future, not to close your eyes, to keep your eyes open. And if you see something, say something and take action. That's why I was in Niagara Falls. I was in Niagara Falls for that and to meet, you know, to hang out with the family a little bit. But, yeah, it was an eye-opener growing up in the falls. And we didn't put two and two together. We were young kids. Like, I left there when I was 11. But it always came back, and reading this book sort of really haunted me.
0: And you know, it's the same conflicts and it's the same questions of what can I do about it that folks are facing today. And I think your message of just keep your eyes open and see where you can do something, that's where we're at, and that's powerful.
1: Well, yeah, I would say I love this newspaper. I love the Capital Citizen, and I think your listeners will too. So if you're listening to this program, go to capitalcitizen.com, make a donation of $5 or more, and we'll send you the current issue. And spread the word, because we really like it. We think it can be the future underground. Turn off the phone for a few minutes every day, sit with the paper, and enjoy it.
0: We've been speaking with Russell Mokyber, editor of Corporate Crime Reporter and editor and writer at the Capitol Hill Citizen, where you can learn how to get a print copy. Thank you so much, Russell Mokyber, for joining us this week on Counterspin.
1: Thank you, Janine.
0: And that's it for Counterspin for this week. 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I'm Janine Jackson. 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

0: This week on Making Contact, is Southeast Louisiana doomed? Is the historic city of New Orleans destined to be reclaimed by the Gulf of Mexico?
1: Ultimately, the main message of the study is New Orleans is not forever, and we have to plan for our future, and we have to start planning now.
2: Unfortunately, risky property is cheaper property. So if people aren't given the resources to relocate safer, they could end up either just as vulnerable or more vulnerable than before.
3: It's the social system that really needs attention as much as the science system, because science will be ignored until it's too late.
4: People privately understand and discuss the precarity of our lives. Our power goes out all the time. We boil our water every other week. We see the erosion of our infrastructure and our government services, and we see the state of the city. And in private conversations, it's a daily part of our communications. But in public conversations, it's extraordinarily rare. And I think it's very important that we come to terms in a very public way to talk about what comes next and provide a vision for the collective in the future.
0: That was Jesse Keenan, an expert in climate adaptation at Tulane University and one of five co-authors of the Nature Sustainability Journal study we will be discussing today. He told the London Guardian newspaper, quote, "Even if you stop climate change today, New Orleans' days are still numbered. It will be surrounded by open water, and you can't keep an island situated below sea level afloat. There's no amount of money that can do that," end quote. I'm Angela Johnson, and this is Making Contact, a public affairs show bringing you grassroots voices and critical context to help you understand the world and the people who are struggling to make it a better place. New Orleans will be surrounded by water, very possibly by the end of this century. That's according to a May 2026 study authored by a multidisciplinary team of scientists from four universities, including Tulane and Yale. Their consensus forecasts a perfect storm of wetlands loss, sea level rise, and short-sighted solutions that have created a foreboding future for the region. Southeastern Louisiana faces severe relative sea level rise, which the study says will inevitably move the state's shoreline as far as 30 miles north of New Orleans. The pressing questions are, how can residents and policymakers prepare their communities before the land is submerged? How can they ensure equitable relocation planning in a region where those who are most vulnerable to rising sea levels often have the fewest resources for adaptation? Torbjorn Tornquist is a geology professor at Tulane University's Department of Earth and Environmental Sciences. He is one of the authors of a paper titled "Climate-Driven Depopulation and Adaptation Realities in America's Coastal Ground Zero." The paper was published May 2026 in the journal Nature Sustainability, and it quickly made it into local news headlines. Dr. Tornquist, thank you for speaking with us.
5: Hey, how are you?
0: So how do you see that Southeast Louisiana and New Orleans came to be so endangered as far as the sea level rise and the sedimentation situation?
5: Well, we've known for a while that this region is extremely vulnerable. We now know, and this is pretty widely understood, that there's almost no region in the world that sees a higher rate of sea level rise than coastal Louisiana. And the reason for that is that not only sea level is rising increasingly rapidly as it does in most of the world, but the land here is also sinking. That's a common thing in big deltas, and the Mississippi Delta is suffering from that problem quite a lot. And as a result, we see rates of sea level rise here that are easily three times higher than the global average.
0: What is the geological reality as far as New Orleans' fate?
5: The geological reality is actually quite simple. And that's the starting point of that study that we just published. We started off looking at a time period, a relatively warm time period in geologic history before the last ice age. So this is about 125,000 years ago. And during that time, the global temperature was about as warm as it is right now. And so what we looked at is where was the shoreline in this region during that time? And that shoreline was about 30 miles north of New Orleans. So the conclusion is that with that amount of warming, that will eventually lead to melting of parts of Antarctica and Greenland, because those are the biggest drivers of global sea level change. So we are on track for that to happen again, and the shoreline eventually to move to a similar location, about 30 miles north of New Orleans. The big danger is that we are going to see even more warming than we saw during that last warm period. And yeah, then all bets are off. Then we might look at even worse outcomes.
0: What are the chances that New Orleans will be surrounded by open water by the end of the century?
5: Yeah. A couple of years ago, we did a study that looked specifically at the coastal wetlands that surround the New Orleans area. And we were able for the first time to make a projection of how long into the future these wetlands will be able to keep up with rising sea level, because there is a limit to, you know, how much sea level rise they can withstand. The wetlands, they have to build up vertically to keep up with rising sea level. And in most cases, they are unable to do that. And based on that, we estimate that roughly around 2070, that 3/4 of the remaining coastal wetlands we have right now in Louisiana will be gone or in the process of being gone. And the implication of that is that our surroundings here in New Orleans are going to turn into open water. It's going to be shallow, right? It's not like the deep ocean, but it's open water. And that, of course, will create a very vulnerable situation.
6: I didn't become governor to watch South Louisiana wash away.
0: That was former Louisiana Governor John Bel Edwards, who initiated two major resedimentation projects during his term. Dr. Tornquist explained the consequences of the project's cancellation.
5: The river diversions, which were intended to bring sediment back into the coastal wetlands, had basically already started. The first project broke ground about 3 years ago, and then a year ago was canceled by a new governor. And that is a massive setback for our coast, because that was our best prospect to rebuild land in at least a portion of the coast. And by taking that off the table, we have made things a lot worse. I don't think anyone would say these river diversions, they would solve everything. That certainly not. But they would probably have given us more time to prepare for, yeah, that eventual inescapable reality that we have to start looking landward for our retreat. And of course, having more time means that you can do more sophisticated planning, which is really critical to give everyone an opportunity to do that in the best possible way. And of course, if we don't plan, well, then the market will take over and basically dictate what's going to happen. And I think we all know what that could look like. One of the most important reasons that we have to start planning early is to avoid that kind of outcome.
0: Asked to speculate about the long-term future of the city, Dr. Tornquist compared New Orleans to another city facing extreme climate change vulnerability.
5: I think at some point, and that may happen already towards the end of this century, I think New Orleans is going to start looking more and more like Venice, where Venice currently has a population that is about 1/3 of what it once was. And we're heading that direction too. But we can still prevent even worse outcomes. It's long overdue and it needs to happen, but it's still very much worth doing, because even though it may not save New Orleans in the long run. We do want to save a city like Baton Rouge, which is further inland here and which is now far from the coast. But Baton Rouge will become a coastal city at some point. We don't want the shoreline to move even farther north than that.
0: We'll be right back.
7: 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That's also where you can find hundreds of archival episodes exploring decades of activism and global struggles for social justice. Okay, now back to the show.
0: Welcome back. I'm Angela Johnson. This is Making Contact. Brianna Castro is an assistant professor of urban sustainability at Yale University. She is one of Dr. Tornquist's co-authors on the Nature Sustainability Study. Her research in climate social science focuses on climate-related migration. Dr. Castro, thanks for speaking with us today.
8: Thank you for having me. Happy to be here.
0: What are the salient points that you really wanted people to take away from the report?
8: Great. One is that a lot of studies on shoreline change and sea level rise are making models. So they're predicting what they think will happen based on models of how climate change works. And this one, rather than projections based on models, it's based on actual physical things in the world. And so we know with more certainty that this is what we can predict. And we know that we have until the end of the century or so before the shoreline moves that far. Now, that's an opportunity. So it's a long amount of time for policymakers and planners to be forward thinking and consider the footprint of New Orleans and how this area wants to develop.
0: What has the reaction to the study been like in the scientific community?
8: At its core, the paper isn't that controversial. The IPCC and other climate scientists have long said that the shoreline would move inland in this part of the world. New Orleans, we all know, is really vulnerable to sea level rise. But what was different about the paper is that we were able to look at literally the Earth and see where the shoreline was in the last interglacial period, so the last time temperatures were in the range that we know they will be now as the climate is changing. So that's not that controversial among climate scientists or climate social scientists, and it was received really well. You know, it's interesting, but I wouldn't say shocking.
0: We asked Dr. Castro about what her paper means for residents of the region and about how policymakers are beginning to think about the issue.
8: I am a sociologist by training, and I do a lot of work on climate change and migration more generally. And so I looked at in the paper how people are moving already, and we can see that New Orleans and coastal Louisiana is losing population every year and has been doing so for some time. And that tells us something important, which is that people are already moving. Now, we don't necessarily know from census data where they go, but we know they're leaving this area. And I think that's a signal that, you know, if people are already moving, then they're likely to continue to do so over time, given the economy, the social factors, the environmental factors in this region. So how can you support that movement that's already happening? And how can you think forward in your planning and adaptation to facilitate movement as the shoreline moves?
0: What would managed retreat look like for communities that would be most vulnerable to the sea level rise, flooding, and deterioration of wetlands? What does that managed retreat look like for them?
8: Resettlement and relocation, what some call managed retreat, is always fraught and complicated. So I would say what we're talking about is incremental moves. And I also think we're talking about a little bit longer of a time scale, maybe than we're commonly talking about with managed retreat. So I would say we're thinking about intergenerational planning, right? Intergenerational moves. Where will my kids live, right? If we're talking about the end of the century, you don't need to relocate people from the homes they're in now. I think we're thinking about growth away from the moving shoreline over time, incrementally. So where that housing is going, where our kids will live. And it looks like moving further north if you're on the coastal Louisiana shore. Mother Nature is always in control, but we can do our best to work with her rather than ignore what's coming.
0: How do you think people can deal with the political disincentives to seriously address this issue?
8: That's the toughest thing to deal with. You know, it's not a great political platform to say we need to unbuild the city. Never would you want to say we need to retreat or relocate as a political platform. I would want to focus on a more future-looking planning process. And that's why this long time horizon is so beneficial, because we're talking about growth towards higher ground in conversation with community for residents of southeastern Louisiana. When you think about the fact that home insurers are reducing coverage, leaving the region, businesses are concerned about the impacts of climate change in this region, you can improve some of those things theoretically by strategically and intentionally planning for the future. So if we think about it more as in what direction are we growing as opposed to what are we relocating or what are we unbuilding, I would hope that would be more politically palatable over time. But it's a tough sell.
0: Pointe-Shin Native American tribe member Teresa Dardar witnessed the devastation Hurricane Ida unleashed on her village in 2021. She explained to PBS why her community is determined to stay in South Louisiana.
9: Everybody that's here, even though they lost their homes, they still want to come home. I think they feel an attachment to the land because this is where our ancestors were. Our cemeteries and our mounds are all down the bayou. We're all connected to that. This is home. And where would you have us go? We're getting close to be the elders of the community. Once we're gone, you know, I want the tribe to still be going on. I don't want all our work to be in vain. We need it to continue.
0: Abby Hotard is an assistant professor at the University of South Alabama's School of Marine and Environmental Sciences. She specializes in human climate adaptation. I asked her about her own reaction to the paper and what she thought of the focus on the idea that people might need to move away from the region.
2: So I'm from the greater New Orleans area. I was a kid of Katrina. And the first time I heard someone talk about retreat or the residents of Southeast Louisiana just need to get out was after Katrina. There were the talks, the conversations around, should we even rebuild New Orleans? And that infuriated me. So I am familiar with the study you're talking about. I am familiar with these predictions, these existential threats, these maps that show the entire southeastern part of the boot as blue because it's going to be underwater. But relocation, managed retreat, it's too big of a concept, it's too little of a word for any one person to wrap their head around. That's why I think that it received such a negative reaction from the residents on the ground, is because when are they supposed to leave? Who are they going to sell their home to?

0: And then they go shop for insurance. And then they realize they can't afford their flood insurance or wind insurance, or the rates are hiked up after they've had a policy for a while to align with our new climate risks. So most of the time, people are feeling it through the pricing on their insurance. In my work, when I interview and survey people and ask them, are they concerned about the risk of hurricanes getting worse? The majority of respondents say no. And these are respondents from Greater Houston area, Greater New Orleans area. Hurricanes have become a fact of life, even as climate scientists specifically are attributing aspects of these hurricanes to climate change. That's not quite resonating. And that was like why the federal government developed the National Flood Insurance Program, is because they really wanted to start pricing that risk into people's ability to afford their homes. But again, it's not something that's like top of mind to someone who grows up exposed to living along the water. My research says the majority of folks living in the greater New Orleans area, Southeast Louisiana, when asked specifically if flooding were to get worse, what would you prefer to do? 62% say they would prefer to relocate. But when we ask them a follow-up of where would you go, more than half want to stay within the same city or town.
1: Are there policies that you see can help people better factor in the long-term consequences when making their own decisions about how to prepare for climate risks if they relocate?
0: Yeah, there's a lot of really interesting recommendations out there. A lot of them start, at least in the U.S., a lot of them start with insurance. If we start innovating upon insurance, how it's priced, how it's offered, tying it to those risks very explicitly, we start increasing funding proactively. Currently, it's structured primarily coming from the federal government, but perhaps states need to start looking into developing their own funds. There's another recommendation where the payout would actually be equivalent to a buyout. So if a certain metric was triggered, that policy would actually be a home buyout program, which you would then receive the support and funding to start a migration with your household.
1: That insurance policy is going to be pretty expensive, is it?
0: All of this is expensive. There are scholars that try to extrapolate what that would be for the rest of every similarly situated community, and it's on the scale of trillions. Federal government currently is structured in such a way where most of that money is tied to disasters. There is no Department of Climate Adaptation in the U.S., and asking state or local governments spend that much to then lose their tax base is even more illogical. I tend to try to push recommendations that center people's autonomy first. That's why I'm starting with insurance policies, starting with optional buyout programs. The idea that we should tell everyone to leave casts a shadow. It loses a lot of autonomy. You're also going to lose a lot of trust of the people living there. It's not something that'll be fixed overnight.
1: Can you tell me about the concept of climate adaptation equity and how that comes into play in this situation in Southeast Louisiana and New Orleans?
0: That's a great question. So climate adaptation equity, the idea that if we're going to start funding climate adaptation initiatives, then we need to consider that people are starting off with different levels of risk, exposure, and capacity to deal with it. A lot of that has been beyond their control. There's centuries of development that have put different communities, different people of different identities in more vulnerable places. If we're imagining a world where entire communities need to be moving inland, and if their community or if the greater good, our government decides that we should facilitate that, that means we need to be providing resources that enable people relocating to then find comparable homes in safer locations. This means paying beyond what their home is worth at its fair market value as we understand it, because a home in a safer location will be more expensive. There is already a history of climate adaptation inequity in terms of how we decide where to build levees, where to build flood protection. And this is just baked into our policies, but the people that are on the outside of that levee have fewer resources to then respond to that change and then move inland to a safer location. So again, if we were going to try to create a better world in response to our new risks, we are going to have to invest a little more to bring people up

0: We asked our guests to give their opinion on whether or not southeastern Louisiana and its jewel in the crown, New Orleans, could be saved long term.
1: I think what it means to really save southeastern Louisiana depends on what you consider saving southeastern Louisiana. So if we're talking about preserving communities and supporting thriving communities in southeastern Louisiana, then I think what it takes is incremental long-term planning that is moving development inland before sea levels rise to where people live now in cities like New Orleans and in the parishes around New Orleans. If when you say save southeast Louisiana, you mean prevent sea level rising, I mean, that's going to require a change. Even if we changed our carbon emissions globally today, it wouldn't be enough. But the sediment diversion of the river that was a proposal that was eliminated would slow it down, over time by increasing sediment along the shoreline. So that would at least buy more time, which is one version of preserving shoreline.
2: I'm Robert Eugene Turner. I'm at LSU's Department of Oceanography and Coastal Sciences. It's easy to predict the future, but you could often be wrong. I think there are a lot of things that go on the question of whether New Orleans is doomed or not. You know, of the 10 largest deltas in the world, it's only one of two that's on the inside of the delta. So it is in a vulnerable position, and it's protected by levees, which have failed. So there could be other failures that we don't anticipate. And of course, the more sea level rises, the stronger the levees have to be. And they are sinking a little bit every year as well because of their weight sitting on a peat surface. It's anchored in the initial 20 meters or so, but the ground is sinking a little bit anyhow. So each year, the protection that the levee gives to the city is dwindling a little bit. But it's not going terribly fast, and they do try to upgrade it, but it is a significant issue. My research tells me that these are science issues dwelling within a social fabric, and that's a very complicated system, and we don't have a political system that's doing that. You know, you have people pulling different ways with different control mechanisms, and it's the social system that really needs attention as much as the science system, because science will be ignored until it's too late. There's no silver bullet.
3: People born in Louisiana stay in Louisiana. They come back to Louisiana. We're among the top five states in the country of people who come back. So this kind of squishy concept of just being attached to a physical place in the world is something that often gets lost in this conversation. Sometimes people are going to act what might be perceived as irrational, like staying in a home that's spending more often than someone else would tolerate. But they're staying there because their grandma lives down the street, because it's all they've ever known, because it feels comfortable. There is something sticky about Louisiana. I'm not, you know, there's plenty of folks who try to study it, but at the end of the day, it's what's held in someone's own heart, and their attachment to that place is something that is hard to quantify in these big models when we start showing how entire communities might be wiped off the map. We might show them that map, but that doesn't mean they're going to act on it.
0: That's it for today's show. Making Contact is broadcast from Pacifica Radio's KPFK studio in Los Angeles. I'm your host and producer, Angela Johnson. This show was also produced by Vanessa Kolb and Dan Pavlish. Ace Estwick is our executive producer and audio editor. Please take a moment now to rate, follow, and subscribe to us wherever you listen to the show, and share the show with your friends. Thank you for listening, and we'll see you next time on Making Contact.
4: 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This is C. Lara, Queen Lyricist. I'm here right now, Ground Zero, representing.
5: 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This is Big G. Martinez, a.k.a. Daddy Deep Glacier. You know what I'm saying? H2A.
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2: We're the Sonic Cafe.

Sonic Cafe with Born to Kill. Yeah, brand new social distortion music from their first release in about 15 years, proving rock and roll is still alive, loud, and looking for trouble, baby. Yeah, so hey, welcome to the Sonic Cafe. I'm Scott Clark, and this is episode 530. This time, the Sonic Cafe has rock, will travel, with a playlist that is road-tested across 61 years. Listen for Billy Furry with Long Live Rock, Beach House, Bachman Turner Overdrive, The Strokes, Thunder Pussy, Stone Temple Pilots covering Led Zeppelin's Dancing Days, and of course many more. On the comedy side, Dustin Nickerson explains why those Looney Tune cartoons we grew up with have not aged especially well. Yes, plus comedy shorts from Erica Rhodes and Andy Huggins. Then, around the bottom of the hour, we'll fire up the Sonic Cafe time machine and travel back to 1965 for Have Love Will Travel from the Sonics. The only correct way to hear this garage rock classic is with the volume cranked to 11. So get ready for that. We'll also welcome Sylvester Stallone, the Tulsa King, to the neighborhood HOA in another Sonic Cafe classic TV moment. Then a big Sonic Cafe welcome to our latest sponsor, Microchip. Computer chips transformed into a healthy snack. Now in three delicious flavors. Yeah, that's Microchip. And finally, three new tunes that prove rock is still alive and moving forward in 2026. Listen for Florentines with A Step in the Right Direction, Kid Sister with Maniac, and from Down Under, this is Swap Meat with I Know, and from out here in the Pacific Northwest, we're the Sonic Cafe.

0: Tunes for my kids recently? That show has not aged well. All right, honey, let's meet this cast of characters. First off, we have a pig. His name's Porky. And his thing is he has a speech impediment. She goes, what? I go, yeah, he has a hard time communicating with his peers, and therefore he has really low self-esteem. Okay, you don't like that? Well, check it out. There's this mouse, and he's Mexican. She goes, I don't get it. How's that funny? I go, how's that not funny? You heard what I said, right? Mexican mouse? Okay, you don't like that? Well, check it out. There's this skunk. She goes, what's he doing? I go, he holds women against their will. Yeah, they try and get away, but Pepe won't let him. And all the other characters, what they're doing is they're trying to kill one another. You know how in your shows they're all friends? They're not in these ones. They're trying to murder one another. There's this coyote who wants to kill this bird. There's this cat who wants to kill this other bird. Both that cat and that bird also have speech impediments, by the way. If you don't like any of that, here comes the headliner, the main character. You ready? See? There's this bunny, and there's this hunter, who, you guessed it, also has a speech impediment. There's like 8 disabilities. They're all hilarious. And this hunter wants to kill the bunny, except for when the bunny puts on women's clothes. And now he does not want to kill the bunny. No, he is sexually attracted to the bunny. No, sweetheart, you want to turn on Bluey and learn about empathy? Okay, let's do that. That's probably a better use of our Saturday morning.
1: We're the Sonic Cafe.
2: In gorgeous.

0: here's some advice. If you have a good therapist, don't refer a friend to your therapist, okay? I made that mistake. Don't do that. I had this hot young therapist, and he was really cool, you know? And my friend wanted a new therapist, so I was like, oh, you should see Brian. That was his name, Brian. And so she started seeing him, and I didn't hear anything about it. So after a while, I was like, how's it going with Brian? You know, is it going well? And she goes, yeah, it's going pretty well. It's just that at the end of the session, it's a little weird because he tells me how attractive I am. I was like, whoa, that is very inappropriate. And why is he not telling me that? I am paying the same amount, okay? Scam artist.
1: One, two, test.
2: Alive. It's alive. It's alive.
3: We're the Sonic Cafe.

0: It's a classic.
1: It's a classic.
2: It's a classic.
0: It's a classic.
3: It's a classic.
4: It's another classic TV moment on the Sonic Cafe.
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6: Your garage door has been open for over 20 consecutive minutes.
7: And?
6: It's a breach of the rules. First offense is $100. We do have an appeals process, but most people opt to just pay the penalty and get on with their lives.
8: I could take that right now.
9: See you around, Wesley.
6: Mr. Manfredi, your trash receptacles are overflowing.
9: Well, we got a ton of plastic in from that furniture delivery, Wesley.
6: The receptacles can't be so full that the lids don't entirely close.
9: Can you explain that?
6: It's unsightly.
9: It's garbage. It's supposed to be unsightly. That's why people throw it away, Wesley.
6: Nevertheless.
9: There's a fine.
6: Yes.
9: How much?
6: $150.
8: I can take that.
6: All right.
10: Finally getting in local news. Alleged New York mobster Dwight Manfredi was found not guilty today at a transplant to Tulsa. And whether we're looking at...
11: Here comes your friend.
6: Mr. Manfredi, considering these were all first offenses, why don't we just go ahead and waive those fine?
9: I appreciate that.
6: These rules are really silly, so you're not going to hear another peep out of me. Bye now.

Sonic Cafe. I'm your host, Scott Clark. You know, you can check us out on Facebook. Yeah, search us out at Sonic Cafe Radio. Then, if you would, give us a like and follow us. Then, you'll be the first to know when we release a new episode. 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So, yeah, that's kind of cool, huh? 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I'll say that one more time. Our email address here is soniccaferadio@gmail.com. So, yeah, now let's get back to the music here on the Sonic.

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0: a hobby. I Google diseases and their symptoms. 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I enjoy this so much. I also like to get in the express line at the grocery store and count items in other people's baskets. Oh, I don't think so, lady. Not on my watch. You take your scooter and scoot. I went to the doctor because I thought I had arthritis. I don't. I have early onset rigor mortis.
1: Alive. It's alive. It's alive.
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4: On a spring afternoon in southeast Alaska, I'm cutting across a big muskeg meadow. Lying in the green sphagnum moss, I see a beautiful three-point antler shed last fall by a Sitka black-tailed deer. Like a lot of people, I save antlers. I'm not a dedicated horn hunter, as many such people describe themselves, although they're actually antler hunters, but I do save them when I find them. In Alaska, it's legal to keep naturally shed antlers and the bones and skulls of terrestrial animals. I've found beaver, marmot, and porcupine skeletons and saved the skulls, which are actually pretty similar. In many cases, the skeletons are completely clean and gleaming white, and they show no signs of scavenging, although there are often small parallel scratches on some of the bones, indicating that mice and voles chewed on them for the calcium they provide. In coastal areas, it's not uncommon to find deer skeletons in the fringe of trees above the high tide line. In winters with deep snow, deer seek food near beaches, and these low elevation refuges become their final resting places. Land ownership, where you find it, is important. It's illegal to take anything out of a national park, so a moose antler shed on the Gustavus Forelands is legal to take home. But if it falls off a mile away in Glacier Bay National Park, it has to stay there. Sounds Wild. I'm Riley Woodford.

0: love, Monday be alone.
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2: Thank you. Brian, I could use a little bit more monitor. Hello, hello. Can you turn up any more than that? Hello, hello. Hey. All right. Pardon me, folks. The name of the song is Penguin in Bondage, and it's a song that deals with the possible variations on a basic theme, which is, well, you understand what the basic theme is, and then the variations include maneuvers that might be executed with the aid of extraterrestrial gratification and devices which might or might not be supplied in a local department store or perhaps a drugstore, but at very least in one of those fancy news shops that they advertise in the back pages of the Free Press. This song suggests to the suggestible listener that the ordinary procedure that I am circumlocuting at this present time in order to get this text on television is that if you want to do something other than what you thought you were going to do when you first took your clothes off and you just happen to have some devices around, then it's not only okay to get into the paraphernalia of it all, but... Hey. What did he say? You ready?
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Alyeska Resort supports operations of KEUL. 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
1: 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This is a guy from the band that's from places other than here. In my past lives, I've also been known to play with the radio myself. 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

better than you. You see, we're kind of different up in Cambridge, Mass. Back then I gave a lecture to that freshman class. I said, good morning, everyone. Welcome to Harvard. We have with us here today

0: 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I went and pled guilty.
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7: Okay, great.
1: In this hour, we're hanging out with author and photographer Bob Gersten. Hey, welcome to the show, Bob.
7: Thanks, Ken.
1: Bob's been a freelance photojournalist and writer since 1994. He's written an article that I just love called 10 Blues Rock Artists That Changed the World for Blues Rock Review. I see you grow up in Detroit during the early 60s. Later, you moved to California and began photographing and reviewing concerts for musical publications. Let's get into your article, 10 Blues Rock Artists That Changed the World. Congrats on a great article, Bob. I bet that was fun to put together. Was it difficult to choose just 10, though?
7: Oh, heck yeah.
1: Yeah.
7: There's always going to be more people that may not have made the cut.
1: You just listed the 10, right? You didn't number them from 1 to 10.
7: No, I didn't want to number them from 1 to 10 because that's a matter of opinion.
1: Yeah. Well, the 10 you chose, the Allman Brothers, Eric Clapton, Fleetwood Mac, Rory Gallagher, Jimi Hendrix, B.B. King, Led Zeppelin, the Rolling Stones, Stevie Ray Vaughan, and Johnny Winter. Let's start with what some may consider a controversial inclusion on this list, Fleetwood Mac. And I say that only because a lot of folks don't know about early Fleetwood Mac before Stevie and Christine and Lindsay joined. The Peter Green Fleetwood Mac is what you're talking about, right?
7: Oh, yeah, definitely.

0: following you.
1: Bob Gersten is our guest on the Flower Power Hour. He's authored an article called 10 Blues Rock Artists That Changed the World for Blues Rock Review online. I found it interesting that you chose 5 American artists for the list, 4 from England and 1 from Ireland. Let's talk about the Irishman next, the amazing Rory Gallagher. Tell us what it was about Rory's career that made you choose him.
2: They had just had a car bombing. I mean, hundreds of people had been killed during all this fighting, and he had a concert where both Protestant and Catholics attended it, and they actually enjoyed the concert together, and it was peaceful.
1: Yeah, music is amazing like that, isn't it?
2: Yeah, I mean, to me, that's one of the main ways that music changes the world.

You're digging the Flower Power Hour. Ken Rundle with you, hanging out with Bob Gersten, author of 10 blues rock artists that changed the world. Not surprisingly, since he was cited as an influence by a lot of the other guys on your list, you chose a man who admitted he could not sing and play his guitar at the same time. Talk to us about the king of the blues, B.B. King, Bob.

0: got the Make Love, Not War show, the Flower Power Hour. Talking blues rock with author and photographer Bob Gersten this hour. A couple of Texans made your list of 10 blues rock artists that changed the world. Johnny Winter and Stevie Ray Vaughan. Great choices, Bob. First, tell us why you chose Johnny Winter.
1: Well, Johnny Winter was the pioneer of the whole blues rock movement. I remember the first time I ever heard of them. They had a rock and roll festival in 1961 at the Detroit Fairgrounds, and he was one of the headliners there. Mm-hmm. And I had never even heard of him. And, I mean, he was amazing. He was at his peak at that point.
2: Rock and roll!

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0: Peace, Love, and Rock and Roll,
1: which are still free with minimum purchase at participating dealers.
2: Getting a good buzz on with Johnny Winter covering Chuck Berry, a kick-ass version of Johnny B. Goode.
3: Johnny Winter is one of 10 artists included in Bob Gersten's article, 10 Blues Rock Artists That Changed the World.
2: B.B. King's on that list, too. We heard his big hit, The Thrill Is Gone.
3: We also heard Rory Gallagher's amazing version of A Million Miles Away, recorded live in Belfast.
2: During a peaceful concert attended by both sides in the middle of the trouble between Catholics and Protestants.
3: And Fleetwood Mac made Bob's list as well. We heard the Green Monolishi, dating back to the Peter Green days.
2: Also another instrumental underneath the beginning of our conversation with Bob, Hideaway by Freddie King.
3: He didn't make Bob's list, which is unfortunate. Both he and Albert King could easily have been included.
2: And Savoy Brown could have been included too.
3: Let's continue looking at 10 blues rock artists that changed the world with Bob Gersten.
2: Next up, Stevie Ray Vaughan.
3: Gotta tell you a story, Bob. A guy by the name of Mike Reiner. He's a sports radio legend in Dallas. And back when he was a young kid, he had a rock and roll band, was looking for a lead guitarist. And a guy named Stephen Vaughan tried out, but he did not get the gig because, as Reiner told me, the only thing he knew how to play was the blues. But boy, could he play the blues.
4: Oh, yeah. I remember the first time I ever heard Stevie Ray Vaughan. I had moved back to Detroit, and I was driving, and I heard Voodoo Child's Slight Return when I turned on the radio. And I'm assuming it was Hendrix. And I'm listening to it, and I'm going, man, this is kind of different. It's the same, but it sounds different. And when I started singing, I go, man, who is that? And I just go,

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1: And we're celebrating the power of the flower with the author of 10 Blues Rock Artists That Changed the World, Bob Gersten. I think the only surprise on the list for me, Bob, was the Rolling Stones, because, you know, at times they got like a country rock sound, but of course they did get their name from that Muddy Waters song. Tell us why you picked the Stones.
2: When the Stones started out, they were a blues band. I mean, they were doing blues covers, really. I mean, their first albums had all kind of blues covers. And Brian Jones quit the band because they were not going in the blues direction. They were doing too much pop music. And he

0: talking blues rock with Bob Gersten this hour. I see Old Slow Hands on your list of 10 blues rock artists that changed the world. Would have been hard to leave Clapton off there after his work with Yardbirds, John Mayall, Cream, Derek and the Dominoes, and then, of course, all his solo stuff, too.
1: He was always right up there with the band. You couldn't not put him in there. That'd be impossible.
0: Yeah.

0: get flower power hour.
1: In time for our talk with Bob Gersten, author of 10 Blues Rock Artists That Changed the World in Blues Rock Review. We're down to our last three, which include, arguably, the greatest guitarist ever, Jimi Hendrix, a.k.a. Jimmy James, back in his early days. I was talking with Johnny Eccles of Love. Yeah, I was talking with Johnny Eccles of Love about Hendrix. He said he just was blown away the first time he saw him perform as Jimi Hendrix because he had known him as Jimmy James, kind of a journeyman guitarist, sort of an average player, he said, but less than 2 years later, he totally reinvented himself, both in his guitar playing and in his appearance, which Johnny said he copied from Arthur Lee of Love.
2: Well, I saw Hendrix at Cooper Hall back in 1968. I tried to get into a front area, but it was a sold-out concert, and unfortunately,

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3: Also on Bob Gersten's list of 10 blues rock artists that changed the world, and how could they not be? Led Zeppelin. There's a whole lot of white Americans who never dug the blues, maybe never even heard the blues until they heard Zeppelin.
4: The first time I ever heard about him, I was over at a friend's house. We were talking, and he had the radio on. And Dazed and Confused came on the radio. I had never heard it before. And he says, we got to stop. I have to listen to this. He said, I only stopped and listened to this song when they played it on the radio. And he played it, and we just stood there and listened. And I had never heard of him before. And so I got the album, and it was phenomenal.

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2: 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He included Zeppelin in the list. They gave us Good Times, Bad Times.
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1: Well, thank you for having me. 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
0: 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Good girl.

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12: Is there a particular story behind Southern Man?
13: Well, the one thing I remember is my lovely wife threw something at the door while I was writing it. And that's where some of the anger might have come from that.
12: What about that old saying, if mama ain't happy, ain't nobody happy?
13: Well, you know, Southern Man's not a happy song. When I think of Southern Man and where it came from, that's where it came from.

0: Meanwhile, during the seventh inning stretch,
1: I asked Siri a question about my life expectancy, and she changed the subject. There's some advantages to being my age. Frequently, people will stand and offer me their seat, which is great on the bus. A little creepy in the men's room.

0: the Flower Power Hour. This portion of the show brought to you by Old Age. While it may occasionally suck, it still beats the heck out of the alternative.
1: I had a colonoscopy, and when it was over, they said, we'll see you in 10 years. And I thought, the f*** you will.

0: Get off of the truth. I'll take you out to Cracker Barrel.
1: I got a question for you.
2: You know how you have to be to get in the wrong car? My homie Kyle called me up. He's like, hey, I need an OG Kush. I was like, got you, bro. Then meet me at 7-Eleven. And then the first car that pulled up next to me, I just got inside of it. And the motherfucker was like, ah! And I don't know who was more afraid of who.

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1: Digging some Robin Trower to Rolling Stone. Great vocals by James Dewar.
2: Not to be confused with the Scottish chemist and physicist, Sir James Dewar.
1: Because that guy was one serious dude.
2: He sure was. He devised the vacuum flask. He achieved temperatures close to absolute zero. And he was the first guy to produce liquid oxygen and hydrogen in quantity. But we digress.
1: Right. We also heard some great satire from Jesse Wells, a song called Truth Social.
2: Plus the great Buddy Guy. Cognac is an awesome collaboration. Jeff Beck and Keith Richards. Helping out Buddy Guy.
1: And we're featuring Neil Young in his After the Gold Rush album this hour. He got that set started by talking about why he was so angry when he wrote Southern Man.
2: When Neil Young was in his first band, The Squires, they traveled to and from gigs in Neil's hearse, his beloved Mortimer.
1: Another one of his first bands was The Mina Birds, and that band had Rick James on lead vocals.
2: Yeah, they got a contract with Motown Records, but that was nixed when James got busted for dodging the draft.
1: But you know Neil, he did not let that bring him down.
2: No. More about that just around the audio bin.
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4: So the point is, therefore, that you can do everything you have to do in this spirit. Don't make a distinction between work and play. Regard everything that you're doing as play, and don't imagine for one minute that you've got to be serious.

0: This just in.
1: Heroin is the friendliest drug you'll ever come across. It is. It's the only drug I know where you take a hit, your first impulse is to give it to somebody.
2: Meanwhile, backstage at the concert recently,

Now, folks, let's talk about this imported beef that Trump is talking about. So I decided to do a little bit more reading, and I went back and touched it on the 2025 project one more time, because everything about this beef just kind of was jogging my memory. And sure enough, there it is, spelled out in Project 2025 that the Heritage Foundation, the right-wingers put together a roadmap for this administration, is to cause food insecurity so that you will be desperate enough for them to destroy regulations.

0: is Hunter Root, celebrating the power of the flower, and this is the Flower Power Hour.
1: And we're getting a good buzz on with Hunter Root from his 2025 album, Crooked Home. That was Flash in the Pan.
2: Plus a nice Dead cover by the Indigo Girls. Uncle John's band is from the 1991 Dead tribute album, Dedicated.
1: Our featured artist, Neil Young, gave us another track from After the Gold Rush, Don't Let It Bring You Down.
2: Which we love because it sort of starts off real slow, and then it fizzles out altogether.
1: And at the top, Paul Kantner, Grace Slick, and David Freiberg, Sketches of China.
2: From the LP, Baron von Tolbooth and the Chrome Nun.
1: 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It's Wavy Gravy, a.k.a. 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
2: For decades, he's been responsible for giving eyesight to the blind by providing cataract surgery to millions of people halfway around the world.
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2: And then you can pass it on. 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
1: Speaking with Trevor Rabin, a South African-born musician, songwriter, and film composer.
4: Next thing, David Geffen did a development deal with me, and I wrote basically the whole rest of 90125 in L.A. under David Geffen, and then he dropped me. And so I had all this material, so I sent it out to various record companies, and Phil Carson from Atlantic got hold of me and said, look, Yes haven't been functioning for years, and
1: yeah.
4: Alan White and Chris Squire are on putting a new project together, and Chris and I got together, and Alan, we played, and then Chris met John, and John listened to some of the stuff. John came to the studio, sang on it, and we all felt so good about it, and next thing, let's call it Yes, so 9125 became Yes.
1: Wow. And then you've got a song on there called It Can Happen, so that shows you how it can happen.
5: Yeah.

0: Meanwhile, in a notorious fish shop and ballet school in Yoshiwara...
1: We're living through a moment in time where people in charge, the people with the most money, are telling us to fear one another. Fear one another. But we know better than that. Because history does teach us a lesson. It teaches us something. The first people that authoritarians try to shut down are not politicians. They're journalists who ask questions. They're the artists who refuse simple answers. They're the filmmakers, writers, actors, and musicians.

0: Bruce Coburn, and this is the Flower Power Hour.
1: That was Bruce Coburn, Keep It On, from his first album.
2: And we had the pleasure of talking with Bruce just the other day, so be listening for a music and interview show with Bruce Coburn coming soon to a Flower Power Hour near you.
1: That's going to be great.
2: Yeah.
1: Yes, kick that set off with It Can Happen, written by Trevor Rabin and Chris Squire.
2: And Neil Young gave us another from After the Gold Rush, When You Dance, Unforgettable Piano, played by Jack Nietzsche.
1: This hour's Magic Dust was donated by Dan Rather, Neil Young, Ellen Watts, Tommy Chung, Texas Paul Schrader, George Clooney, and Craig P. Conant.
2: She's my awesome wife, MJ. I'm her lucky husband, Ken Rundle. And what's your long, deep closer this hour, baby?
1: It's Neil Young, Cortez the Killer. One he did was Crazy Horse from the 1975 album Zuma.
2: Neil Young's ex-wife, Peggy, is also a singer-songwriter.
1: And she once told an interviewer that there are little kernels of her and Neil's lives in all their songs.
2: Then she added, unless you're talking about Cortez. She said, must be Neil was an Inca warrior in another lifetime.
1: First, a few words of wisdom from Neil.
2: It's going to take a lot of love to make things work out right.
3: Yeah, man.

0: 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I Google diseases and their symptoms. 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
1: Say goodnight, Mojo. Good girl.

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6: Hi, I'm Riley Woodford for the Alaska Department of Fish and Game. Since the earliest days of sailing, rats have traveled with sailors. Humans provide food and shelter for rats, but most importantly, we provide transportation. Rats have long profited from their close association with humans, tagging along as we colonize the Earth. Three rodent species have caused the most profound problems worldwide: the brown rat, the black rat, and the house mouse. All breed year-round, have short gestation periods, and large litters. They quickly populate new environs and recover rapidly when their numbers are reduced. The brown rat, also known as the wharf rat or the Norway rat, originated in China and was actually introduced to Norway long after it had already spread throughout Europe and even North America. Selective breeding of brown rats led to the common white lab rat and pet rats. Black rats, which originated in India and Southeast Asia, are smaller, better climbers, and favor warmer climates. Rats are so successful in part because of their feeding behavior, a sophisticated balance of caution and curiosity. Rats have a strong drive to explore, and their inquisitive behavior would make them easy to trap or poison if it wasn't inhibited by another behavior called neophobia, a fear of new things. Rats quickly detect but shy away from new objects in their environment. It's a good strategy for survival. There are always some segments of a population that are at extremes, very cautious or very curious, so one segment or the other will be favored by natural selection. For Sounds Wild, I'm Riley Woodford. Sounds Wild is brought to you by the Alaska Department of Fish and Game.
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7: Albert Flasher thinks if he can get together with the girl from the North Country, they can ride the country to the revival so that peace will come. But the Statesboro Blues leaves him with darkness. 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
1: And the genius of Paul Cotton there. 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
0: Plus Bob Dylan, Girl from the North Country, and a pair from our featured group this hour, the Allman Brothers.
1: Revival came from their Idlewild South LP, 1970. Dickie Betts wrote that one.
0: And with the refrain, Love is Everywhere, that was a hippie favorite here in North America.
1: Sure was. And One Way Out started the show from Eat a Peach, written by blues icon Sonny Boy Williamson.
0: That was recorded live at the Fillmore East and was one of his last performances before he died in that motorcycle crash.
1: More Allman Bros just ahead, plus we take away the pain of knowing.
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0: Yes, Virginia, there is peace and there is love. Woodstock veteran Melanie Safka, and there's a chance peace will come.
1: Please buy one.
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1: Buddy Miles started that set going through them changes, and Robert Plant gave us Darkness times two.
0: And Jesse Colin Young and the Youngbloods get together.
4: Be groovy.
1: It was written in the early 60s by Chester Powers, who performed under the stage name Dino Valenti.
0: Jesse Colin Young first heard that song at the Cafe Agogo, Greenwich Village, New York City. Buzzy Linhart was performing it at the time, and Jesse went backstage and had Linhart write out the lyrics so the Youngbloods could record it.
1: And later he said, somehow that song struck me in a deep and spiritual way, and I knew that it would be with me for the rest of my life. Just ahead, Humble Pie follows the Guess Who.
0: But first, back to the group we're featuring this hour. They came from Macon, Georgia, about 2 hours away from Statesboro.
1: Here are the Allman Brothers and Statesboro Blues.

0: Shine on me, shine on you, shine on.
1: That's Humble Pie, Steve Marriott, Peter Frampton, Greg Ridley, and Jerry Shirley.
0: Plus Burt and Cummings in the Guess Who with Albert Fleischer and the Allman Brothers' Statesboro Blues.
1: Dwayne started playing that after hearing a version recorded by Taj Mahal in 68.
0: And the mushroom logo that the Allman Brothers are famous for came from the shrooms that they used to take in their early years.
1: Yeah, they had a routine where they would each take a pill and start jamming in the morning. Every member except Warren Haynes had that logo tattooed on his calf.
0: And this still strikes me as weird, honey. Dwayne Allman and Barry Oakley died from motorcycle accidents 3 blocks away from each other and just over 1 year apart.
1: Makes you wonder, doesn't it?
0: Yeah.
1: Well, I see you've got Dreams up for your long, deep closer, baby.
0: Yeah, it's one of Greg Allman's best songs, I think. And it's coming up right after these words of wisdom from Jimi Hendrix.
1: When the power of love overcomes the love of power, the world will know peace.

0: Remember, reliance on Gary Owens is a matter of personal choice, left entirely to you. However, only an ignorant, superstitious klutz would fail to realize it is all based upon solid, reasonable, scientific information.
1: Take some advice, Pilgrim.
0: You must lose 45 pounds by sundown. It would be advisable to light candles and pray for a reappearance of Phyllis Diller's old face.
2: Thank you.
3: Stop! 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
4: Whoa!

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0: time is fleeting. Madness takes its toll. But listen closely.
1: Not for very much longer.
0: I've got to

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looked out across the deeps of space, they felt awe and wonder and loneliness. As soon as they possessed the power, they began to seek for fellowship among the stars. In their explorations, they encountered life in many forms and watched the workings of evolution on a thousand worlds. They saw how often the first faint sparks of intelligence flickered and dies in the cosmic light. And because in all the galaxy they had found nothing more precious than mind.

Hi, this is Jay Lane of Moon Alice from San Francisco, California. In my past lives, I've also been known to play with Primus, Bob Weir's Rat Dog, and the Charlie Hunter Trio. Whenever I'm in Alaska, I listen to Glacier City Radio, KEUL FM 88.9 Girdwood.

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Sounds wild. Hi, I'm Riley Woodford for the Alaska Department of Fish and Game. A big black sea lion has been hanging around a herring fishing operation near Craig in southeast Alaska. When he hauls out of the water, fishermen working there note that he has a number, 9039, marked on his side. It's also clear that this is not a stellar sea lion common to Alaska waters. It's a California sea lion who has traded the warmer waters of Southern California for the chilly but herring-rich waters of southeast Alaska, a swim of about 2,000 miles. His identity as a native of Southern California was confirmed by federal marine mammal researchers who marked 9039 as a pup in the Channel Islands in September of 2006. The Channel Islands are off the coast of California, west of Los Angeles. As he grew, 9039 kept the Channel Islands as his home base. Adult male California sea lions that hold a territory on the Channel Islands mate in the spring and summer and often travel up the west coast to feed, but they rarely go as far as Alaska. After the breeding season, they move north, seeking prey like spawning salmon, squid, and herring along the coast of Oregon, California, and Washington. 9039 left the Channel Islands in summer and moved up the coast, but the spring of 2020 was the first time he was documented as far north as Alaska. For Sounds Wild, I'm Riley Woodford.

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9: 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I'm Dave W. Phillips, your host. 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Music selection is carried out by our very own music director, McKenna Dixon. Man, we have a lot of music for you in the show, and I hope that you're going to enjoy it. We are ready to roll. We have something from the DSM-4. We also have Martin Garrick and U2. Also, Matt Bird, another one. I think I promoed this last week or hinted that we were going to play a new song from him. And, man, we've got, I guess we're going to play something from Fontaines, D.C. next week, but we're going to play something that came out about 5 years ago just as a kind of a primer teaser. Let's start the show off, though, with Caroline Rose. This is called Yip Yip Yow right here on Studio B.

DLB, you're in the alternative music program served up SoCal style. I'm Dave W. Phillips, your host. That was Matt Bird. It's called Blackballed and Exiled. Like that one, we also had McKenna Grace. If you don't know who she is, she's an actress and singer, and she is like... She's an overachiever. Let's put it that way. This girl has starred in so many movies, and the one that I definitely enjoyed watching was called Gifted. She was very young at that age, but she's now quite a good singer, and that song's called It's So Fine. Prior to that, we had Electric Animals, Lullaby, the clean radio version, and we started the set and the show off with Caroline Rose, Yip Yip Yow. If you want to get a hold of us here at Studio B, you can send us an email at DaveWPhillips@att.net, 1L and Phillips. You can find us on Facebook under Dave W. Phillips, and you can send an email to the radio station that you're listening to us on. Just make sure you say up in the subject line, put Dave W. Phillips or Studio B. They'll forward it on to us. We'll give you a shout out for doing so because we appreciate our listeners. We have more and more to come. Is that the right way to say it? I don't know. This is Modest Mouse picking dragons' pockets right here on Studio B.

From Youngstown, Ohio, that is the Vindies, Trapdoor. Now we have Martin Garrick and U2, Fireflies, right here on Studio B.

Studio B, you're in the alternative music program served up SoCal style. I'm Dave W. Phillips, your host. Well, McKenna and Tara have made sure that I don't have a lot to say, so we are actually going to say hi to our friends on the next show. That was McGrath, A Burned Daylight. We also had Martin Garrick and U2, Fireflies, The Vindies, the new one from them called Trapdoor, and Modest Mouth, Picking Dragon's Pockets. We have Brian Fallon and the Painkillers coming up. Let's start it off with the Savage Hearts, Dead Letters, right here on Studio B.

WRB, your indie alternative music programs for Bibs Hotel style. I'm Dave W. Phillips, your host. That was Judah and the Lion, Maybe the Best is Now. I like that one. We also had Brian Fallon and the Painkillers, Better Before. How about Ciaran Quigley, I've Got Drugs, and we started this set off with the Savage Hearts, Dead Letters. This next artist is, well, they're from Ireland. And they went by the name of Fontaines, but when they were in Los Angeles recording at some point, they discovered there was another band by the same name, so they changed it to Fontaines DC, and DC stands for Dublin City. This is their song called A Hero's Death, which seems to be getting a lot of airplay lately all of a sudden, and because it was on an album that came out in 2020. And they have a new album coming out, and we're going to have a new song from them next week. But right now, this is called A Hero's Death, right here on Studio B.

Well, I know I'm going to slaughter this name. This is Sarah Bareilles, and the song's called Still Crying. And, well, the show has been, I guess to describe it, has been kind of on a mellow side today. I'm not sure why or what McKenna was thinking about that, but hey, it's all good, right? Well, we are out of time, and that's usually what happens at the end of the hour. We're going to leave you with the DSM-4. This is called Killers of the Dream right here on Studio B. We'll see you next week. Thanks for listening. Bye.

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